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2: Hello, I'm Marnie Chesterton. 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
5: The Arikara, a plains people, they call it the Black Wind. To the Arapaho, they're the work of the Whirlwind Woman. Tornadoes have always held a special place in the American imagination because more of them happen here than anywhere else. 75% of all tornadoes occur in the continental United States. 1,200 a year, dozens of people perish every tornado season, but some folk, when they catch sight of nature's vortex, they don't run away. They run toward. And today on Snap Judgment, we're going with them. Snap proudly presents The Black Wind. Snap Judgment, storytelling with the beat

0: We'll see rain chances return for the weekend. Here is your Radio IQ forecast. More clouds will filter into the area overnight. Lows bottom out in the upper 50s to near 70 for Richmond. Cloudy for Saturday with a few isolated showers and storms possible for western Virginia later on. Winds pick up some for us with highs in the upper 70s to near 92 degrees for Fredericksburg. More widespread showers and thunderstorms for our Sunday, including some potentially stronger storms.
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0: Physically, Jerry and his mom are both fine. It's the feelings that are complicated.
1: You know, I have a hard time talking without crying when I talk about it. It's really hard for me to deal with openly, you know?
0: Jerry is still reeling from what he saw that day, and he feels like the rest of the world is moving on, so he's pressuring himself to get over it.
1: I'm better at just, like, bottling it up and going on like it doesn't affect me, because it's hard to say that it still does, and even though I'm extremely stressed out and can't get it out of my head, I pretend like I'm 100%. I'm stressed out, but you just try to function the way you did before, you know? That's all you can do.
0: Right after the explosions, Jerry and his mom were able to connect over the phone before cell service went down. They finally found each other at an intersection a few blocks away, got to their car, and left the city for Cape Cod as fast as they could. On the way home, they all agreed not to turn on the TV or the radio for a while, except for Jerry. And he didn't just watch the news. He was glued to it for days.
1: You can't get closure if you don't know what the hell's going on. You can't be uninformed. I had to pay attention to it.
0: Jerry thought watching TV might help him process things, but it actually made things worse. The same horrific images played in a loop for a long time before anyone knew exactly what had happened. Then he began to see himself on TV. He's in the photo widely circulated by the Associated Press, right next to the alleged bombers, the Tsarnaev brothers.
1: The pictures just kept popping up all over the screen. And then the next day it was on the Yahoo homepage. It was in the Cape Cod Times. And it's been all over the place. I've gotten, you know, millions of text messages from people I don't talk to anymore with the picture in it. Like, dude, you're famous. Can't believe you're on the news.
0: Whenever he saw that photo, Jerry relived the whole thing, and it's really haunting him. But still, Jerry didn't want to make a big deal of it.
1: I was just going to put it in a big bottle and never talk about it again. I originally wasn't going to go to the hospital.
0: He finally did when his mom encouraged him to go with her in the week after the bombing. The doctors diagnosed him with post-traumatic stress disorder, and they gave him Xanax.
1: And I went into work the next day. And I was on the Xanax that the doctors had, you know, told me to take when I was stressed out. And I got sent home for being high. And then they cut my hours and told me that I couldn't start working again until I was 100% and didn't have an issue. So I immediately stopped taking the Xanax. And the nightmares, they say that, you know, they go away or whatever. Mind over matter.
0: But so far, those nightmares aren't going away. Jerry's still having the same dream every single night.
1: It's, we're still standing there right before everything happens and, just kind of look around trying to make, see if there's anything I could have done to do anything different. You know, like, especially with those pictures, they stood behind me for 15 minutes and I didn't think anything. And no matter what happens, it never changes anything. Everything still happens.

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1: We'll see rain chances return for the weekend. Here is your Radio IQ forecast. More clouds will filter into the area overnight. Lows bottom out in the upper

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got it for 50 cents. To see the elephant jump the fence. He jumped so high he hit the sky and never came back to the 4th of July.

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1: We'll see rain chances return for the weekend. Here is your Radio IQ forecast. More clouds will filter into the area overnight. Lows bottom out in the upper 50s to near 70 for Richmond. Cloudy for Saturday with a few isolated showers and storms possible for western Virginia later on. Winds pick up some for us with highs in the upper 70s to near 92 degrees for Fredericksburg. More widespread showers and thunderstorms for our Sunday, including some potentially stronger storms.
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0: We'll see rain chances return for the weekend. Here is your Radio IQ forecast. More clouds will filter into the area overnight. Lows bottom out in the upper 50s to near 70 for Richmond. Cloudy for Saturday with a few isolated showers and storms possible for western Virginia later on. Winds pick up some for us with highs in the upper 70s to near 92 degrees for Fredericksburg. More widespread showers and thunderstorms for our Sunday, including some potentially stronger storms.
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2: BBC World Service, it's 5 hours GMT. This is Weekend with Krupa Party. Coming up, Spain's Prime Minister blames traffickers after 60,000 migrants reached Ceuta from Morocco. Many have returned voluntarily.
3: To be honest, I don't even know why I've come. I'm heading back now. What we were doing, it's not good at all. And it's not fun either. What's more, people are dying here. I beg you, please, if you haven't come yet, don't come.
2: Israel says its troops won't pull back in Gaza without genuine Hamas disarmament. We learn more about the charges facing the founder of the popular messaging app Telegram and the Chinese robot army transforming the UK.

0: We'll see rain chances return for the weekend. Here is your Radio IQ forecast. More clouds will filter into the area overnight. Lows bottom out in the upper 50s to near 70 for Richmond. Cloudy for Saturday with a few isolated showers and storms possible for western Virginia later on. Winds pick up some for us with highs in the upper 70s to near 92 degrees for Fredericksburg. More widespread showers and thunderstorms for our Sunday, including some potentially stronger storms.
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2: BBC World Service is 6 hours GMT. This is Weekend with Krupa Party. Coming up, Europe bolsters its borders a day after 50,000 migrants swam into the Spanish territory of Ceuta. We'll hear from a journalist who's been there today.
3: From the Spanish people I spoke to, there was a real sense of fear, frankly, that all of a sudden this is a town of 84,000 people and 50,000 people have come in.
2: The boss of the tech company hacked by an AI agent tells Weekend that firms must be held accountable for crimes carried out by their creations.
4: We don't want to end up in a world where everyone is cyber attacking everyone and saying, oh, it's not my fault, it's because of my agent.
2: And how Europe's wildfires have caused firestorms. That's all coming up here on Weekend after the latest bulletin of the BBC World Service News.
5: BBC News with Danielle Jałowiecka. A much-criticised plan to part-privatise the Football World Cup has been dropped less than 3 days after it was first aired. The head of world football, Gianni Infantino, said he was acting because the proposal was dividing the sport, but he's facing calls for his resignation over the debacle. Here's our reporter Lee Milner.
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0: Hidden Brain, the popular NPR show hosted by Shankar Vedantam, is coming to Virginia on Friday, August 28th at the Virginia Tech Center for the Arts in Blacksburg. 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
2: From NPR News in Washington, D.C., this is Weekend Edition. I'm Scott Simon. This hour, Tamara Keith with the Week in Politics. Then, the president's plan to sell early access to his posts on Truth Social. Is it insider trading? Also, a London pub closes and a man three doors down decides to keep it going. A scientist and a seven-year-old go birding in Philadelphia.
3: That's a coot.
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2: Can their walk give the boy a sense of direction to pursue his dream? And Paul Yoon's new novel, Etna, brings war to life through the eyes of a dog. First, we have our newscast. 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
5: Live from NPR News in Washington, I'm Nora Rahm. Russian missiles hammered several parts of Ukraine's capital, Kyiv, in a deadly strike before dawn today. Officials say at least 9 civilians were killed and more than 30 injured. As NPR's Greg Myrie reports, the attack comes as President Trump appeared to walk back an offer to help Ukraine with its air defenses.
6: Russian ballistic missiles struck 5 separate parts of Kyiv as explosions rang out through the night. The attack set off multiple fires and emergency teams rescued dozens of residents from burning and damaged apartment buildings. Russia has stepped up its airstrikes in recent months to exploit Ukrainian shortages of air defenses against ballistic missiles. Ukraine's President Volodymyr Zelensky met President Trump on Tuesday and said the U.S. was giving Ukraine a license to make its own Patriot air defense missiles. But Trump said Friday, quote, "We're talking about it, but it's a hard thing to give away that kind of technology." Greg Myrie, NPR News, Kyiv.
5: Ukrainian President Zelensky said today his forces sank a Russian container ship in the Black Sea and struck 3 Russian oil refineries. A new report from the Commerce Department says the U.S. gross domestic product grew at an annual pace of 1.5% during the spring quarter, slower growth than the economy saw last year. NPR's Scott Horsley reports inflation is hindering economic growth.
7: If consumers have to pay more for every gallon of gas, that leaves less money in their pockets to spend on everything else. And that's especially true for lower-income households. The war with Iran has caused higher inflation on average, and people's wages are not keeping up with those higher prices. So far, that has not forced most people to cut back on spending, but it has pushed them to dip into savings or put more of their spending on the credit card.
5: NPR's Scott Horsley. Leaders in some states that rely on Colorado River water are decrying a new federal plan that calls for cuts to their usage. The Mountain West News Bureau's Yvette Fernandez reports the river is facing long-term drought.
8: Cuts are proposed for lower basin states, California, Nevada, and Arizona, where Governor Katie Hobbs called the proposed plan draconian. Nevada Governor Joe Lombardo called it unrealistic. John Ensminger, general manager of the Southern Nevada Water Authority, says the cuts could hurt the state's economy and environment.
9: Nevada gets 1.8% of the water on the Colorado River, and yet they're showing hundreds of thousands, potentially acre feet of reductions.
8: Upper basin states Colorado, New Mexico, Utah, and Wyoming would make voluntary cuts under the plan. Those states said in a statement they are committed to, quote, continued good faith discussions with our counterparts. For NPR News, I'm Yvette Fernandez in Las Vegas.
5: This is NPR News in Washington.
4: For Radio IQ News, I'm Caitlin Barker. Governor Abigail Spanberger has restored the right to vote to over 66,000 formerly incarcerated Virginians. Secretary of the Commonwealth Candy Mundun King, whose office handles the rights restoration process, said the wave of restorations came after former Governor Glenn Youngkin offered it to only a few thousand every year during his four-year term.
10: Over the past 6 months, our work has been guided by Governor Spanberger's deep belief that Virginians who served their time deserve their civil rights.
4: Virginia is one of a handful of states that takes the right to vote from those convicted of a felony and then requires gubernatorial approval to restore those rights. This fall, an effort to roll that law back will go before Virginia voters, an effort Spanberger said she supports. In an earnings call Friday morning, Dominion Energy President Bob Blue addressed requests by Virginia elected officials to extend the review timeline for a proposed merger between the Richmond-based utility and Florida-based NextEra Energy.
11: We think that the schedule that has been set forward makes a lot of sense, and we don't think it makes a lot of sense to change the rules in the middle of the game.
4: The timeline for the Virginia State Corporation Commission to review the merger is 6 months, with a final decision expected before 2027. Both Republicans and Democrats in the Commonwealth have asked for a special session to extend the review timeline. Radford University's Director of Athletics, Robert Linneberg, is retiring. He's led the Highlander Athletics Department for nearly two decades. During that time, Radford teams won 27 Big South Conference regular season titles and two dozen conference postseason titles. Linneberg plans to step down at the end of the year.

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5: I'm Nora Rahm with these headlines. The Justice Department now says the damage done to the Lincoln Memorial reflecting pool was caused by poor installation and workers rushing to complete the project in time for Independence Day celebrations. It's dropping charges against former Olympian David Hurd. Russia launched another major missile and drone attack against the Ukrainian capital Kyiv last night. Ukrainian officials say at least 9 people were killed. And after widespread condemnation, FIFA president Gianni Infantino is abandoning a plan to sell World Cup profits to private investors, including the family of President Trump's son-in-law, Jared Kushner. I'm Nora Rahm, NPR News in Washington.

0: This is Weekend Edition from NPR News. I'm Scott Simon.
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0: From NPR News in Washington, D.C., this is Weekend Edition. I'm Scott Simon. This hour, the increasing role of Iranian-backed proxies in the current conflict, then a new federal plan for the Colorado River that would dramatically cut water to three states. Will the president's new tariffs stand up in court? And high surf advisories in Southern California today, where lifeguard Pono Barnes says that could mean hundreds of rescues on his beach alone.
6: Those days where you're just in the water making rescues with your buddies and you go home absolutely exhausted, but you feel great.
0: And then Michelle Steele with sports. Is FIFA in retreat? First, we have our newscast. It's Saturday, August 1 already, 2026.
7: Live from NPR News in Washington, I'm Nora Rahm. Five states hold primary elections on Tuesday: Kansas, Michigan, Missouri, Virginia, and Washington. Nowhere is the debate over the future of the Democratic Party more intense right now than in Michigan, where early voting is underway in the primary for a critical U.S. Senate seat. The race pits a progressive insurgent against a four-term congresswoman. NPR's Sam Greenglass reports.
8: The race between former public health official Abdul El Sayed and Representative Haley Stevens has become so fraught, in part because it's seen as a proxy for so many debates roiling the party now. Insider versus outsider, farther left versus moderate, new media versus old. Alyssa Diebold, chair of the Macomb County Democrats, says she's hearing a common theme from voters.
9: People are pissed. People are fed up. It's not working. Like, this is not working for the majority of people. Gas is expensive. Groceries are expensive. Healthcare is insane.
8: Democrats see holding on to this Michigan Senate seat as essential to retaking the chamber this fall. Whoever wins Tuesday will face Republican Mike Rogers, a former congressman. Sam Greenglass, NPR News, Farmington Hills, Michigan.
7: President Trump's social media platform, Truth Social, has now begun selling an early access version of his posts to investment banks and other institutions. As NPR's Bobby Allen reports, the service has raised alarm among legal experts and former Wall Street regulators.
10: For $100,000 a month, Truth API offers an early feed of the president's Truth Social posts. Since Trump regularly uses his social media site to make news about the economy and world affairs or hints at government policy, the posts can move the stock market. Former regulators with the Securities and Exchange Commission told NPR the service appears to violate insider trading laws against misusing government information for private gain. In response, a spokeswoman for Trump Media and Technology Group said the new product gives customers faster access to public information, saying critics have, quote, invented new theories of insider trading to attack the president. Government disclosure showed Trump made more than $2 billion while in office last year. Bobby Allen, NPR News.
7: A blistering heat dome has settled in over large swaths of the southwest and central U.S. National Weather Service meteorologist Mark Chouinard says some areas will get some relief, but temperatures will remain high in other areas.
11: A cold front will move across the north, so that will cool off Montana and Wyoming as we head into Monday. But the heat will persist across the south, so we'll see well above normal temperatures from California to New Mexico, even Colorado. And then as we head through much of the week, it might modify a little bit, but the general idea of above normal temperatures and at least some heat risk continuing across a lot of the southwest.
7: In the Pacific Northwest, he says the heat may cause an elevated fire risk. 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
12: For Radio IQ News, I'm Caitlin Barker. Dominion Energy said tariffs on steel and aluminum created by President Donald Trump have added hundreds of millions to the price tag on the company's Coastal Virginia offshore wind project, known as CVOW. The news comes as Dominion also announced a delay in completion for CVOW, though it's already generating power. Brad Kuttner has this report.
13: Dominion Energy President Bob Blue said tariffs added nearly $230 million to the multi-billion dollar project in a second quarter earnings call Friday. The new number comes after a first quarter earnings call said they added about $580 million to the project, bringing the total in tariff fees to about $800 million. A company spokesperson was unsure if Dominion would recoup any of those funds following a U.S. Supreme Court ruling that ended the tariffs. But Blue said the company expects to save over $500 million thanks to cost shift efforts by the regional power grid operator for upgrades. Other changes in cost total $40 million in savings for the more than $11.6 billion project, a new and updated cost figure. Blue also announced a delay in the project's completion beyond the original estimate of summer 2027, pointing to weather and vessel maintenance concerns, the loadout of equipment, and longer installation of certain particularly complicated turbines. Here's Blue.
14: I'm confident in the updated timeline, but let me take a step back. The strategic value of CVOW hasn't changed. It remains one of the fastest ways to bring a lot of power to our customers, and it also remains one of the most affordable sources of energy for customers.
13: CVOW is 81% complete, but because it's basically made up of individual power generating turbines, they've gone online as they've been completed.
14: It's worth noting that the 31 turbines installed to date have a capacity more than 450 megawatts, rivaling the magnitude of some of our fossil units.
13: CVOW's completion is now expected by the end of 2027. In Richmond, I'm Brad Kuttner.
12: When asked if Dominion would seek tariff refunds, a spokesperson told Radio IQ that the utility would, quote, make the most prudent decision that would benefit our customers. Radio IQ News, I'm Caitlin Barker.
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1: This week in This American Life, 29 days after a local hospital closed its birthing unit, Katie went to labor. 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
5: Wrong with these headlines. Leaders from some of the states that rely on water from the Colorado River are objecting to a new Trump administration plan. It proposes cutting supplies to Arizona, California, and Nevada by as much as 40%. About 200 people in Nebraska are set to lose their Medicaid coverage today, according to the health policy news outlet Tradeoffs. They're the first affected by new work requirements. And the social media platform Truth Social today began selling early access to posts by President Trump to investment banks and other institutions for $100,000 a month. Former Wall Street regulators say the service appears to violate insider trading laws. I'm Nora Rahm, NPR News in Washington.

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4: I'm Laura Rahm with these headlines. Ukrainian President Volodymyr Zelensky said today his forces sank a Russian container ship in the Black Sea and struck three Russian oil refineries. This followed another Russian missile and drone attack against Ukraine, killing at least nine people. The search continues for at least six climbers missing on Pakistan's Broad Peak. Four bodies have been found. The team lost contact with its base camp Thursday after an avalanche. And in cycling, it's the first day of the Women's Tour de France. In the U.S., today's the first day for the Women's Pro Baseball League. According to its website, the first game, Los Angeles against New York, is sold out. I'm Nora Rahm, NPR News in Washington.

0: This is Weekend Edition from NPR News. 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
0: From NPR News in Washington, D.C., this is Weekend Edition. I'm Scott Simon. This hour, Tamara Keith with the Week in Politics. Then the president's plan to sell early access to his posts on Truth Social. Is it insider trading? Also, a London pub closes and a man 3 doors down decides to keep it going. And a scientist and a 7-year-old go birding in Philadelphia.
7: That's a coot.
8: A coot?
7: Yeah, it's not a duck, but it swims. I'll show you the picture.
0: Can their walk give the boy a sense of direction to pursue his dream? And Paul Yoon's new novel, Etna, brings war to life through the eyes of a dog. First, we have our newscast. 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
9: Live from NPR News in Washington, I'm Noor Rahm. The Trump administration has dropped its case against a former Olympic canoeist who was accused of vandalizing the reflecting pool in Washington, D.C. As NPR's Chloe Veltman reports, the motion to dismiss charges against David Hearn blames the damage on a botched renovation.
10: In the 20-page filing, government prosecutors say the damage to the reflecting pool was caused by contractor errors and rushed construction rather than vandalism. National Guard troops and U.S. Park Police arrested David Hearn at the reflecting pool after he stopped to examine a peeling section of the new pool liner. Federal prosecutors charged Hearn with felony property destruction, alleging he deliberately tore the lining installed as part of a $14 million rehab. Hearn pleaded not guilty. In a statement to NPR, Hearn's legal team said the dismissal, quote, does not erase the abuse of government power in arresting and charging a patriotic American who did nothing wrong. Chloe Veltman, NPR News.
9: President Trump had announced this week a major breakthrough in peace negotiations between Israel and the Hamas fighters in Gaza. But it appears the two sides do not agree. NPR's Frank Langfitt reports from Tel Aviv.
11: The president said Hamas would totally disarm. They'd give up their weapons, and as that was concluding, then Israeli forces would begin to pull back from parts of Gaza. Now, within hours, Hamas officials told NPR Israel would have to withdraw first before it gave up any weapons. Israeli Minister of National Security Itamar Ben-Gvir called the agreement unacceptable. He said Israel must be allowed to continue to target Hamas fighters. Otherwise, Hamas could regroup, prepare to attack Israel again, as it did back in October 7th of 2023.
9: NPR's Frank Langfitt. Ukrainian authorities say Russia launched ballistic missiles and drones at Kyiv last night into the morning, killing at least 9 people. Ukrainian President Volodymyr Zelensky said today his forces sank a Russian container ship in the Black Sea and struck 3 Russian oil refineries. He said Ukraine targets facilities that sustain the war effort. FIFA has scrapped a plan to sell stakes in the World Cup to private investors. NPR's Rafael Nam has more on the story.
8: In a statement, FIFA President Gianni Infantino acknowledged the project had created too many divisions. Under the plan unveiled on Tuesday, FIFA would have created a separate company to handle all commercial operations involving the World Cup and other tournaments. Even more controversially, FIFA said it would also sell stakes to minority investors. But UEFA, which represents European members, threatened to boycott the World Cup, saying soccer should never be for sale. FIFA top advisor Carlos Cordero quit on Friday to protest the plan, while the organization's chief operating officer, Kevin Lamour, sent a statement to the Associated Press also strongly opposing the project. Rafael Nam, NPR News.
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12: For Radio IQ News, I'm Caitlin Barker. Governor Abigail Spanberger has restored the right to vote to over 66,000 formerly incarcerated Virginians. Secretary of the Commonwealth Candy Mundun King, whose office handles the rights restoration process, said the wave of restorations came after former Governor Glenn Youngkin offered it to only a few thousand every year during his 4-year term.
13: Over the past 6 months, our work has been guided by Governor Spanberger's deep belief that Virginians who served their time deserve their civil rights.
12: Virginia is one of a handful of states that takes the right to vote from those convicted of a felony and then requires gubernatorial approval to restore those rights. This fall, an effort to roll that law back will go before Virginia voters, an effort Spanberger said she supports. Radford University's Director of Athletics, Robert Linneberg, is retiring. He's led the Highlander Athletics Department for nearly 2 decades. During that time, Radford teams won 27 Big South Conference regular season titles and 24 conference postseason titles. Linneberg plans to step down at the end of the year. And your Radio IQ forecast, cloudy today, a few isolated showers and storms possible for western Virginia later on. Winds pick up for us some, with highs in the upper 70s to near 92 degrees for Fredericksburg. We'll be cloudy tonight with some showers and rumbles of thunder, the best chance for areas along and west of the Blue Ridge. A little breezy, low temperatures in the mid-60s and lower 70s. More widespread showers and thunderstorms for our Sunday, including potentially some stronger storms. Fairly breezy, high temperatures reach into the mid-70s to around 89 for the Fredericksburg area. 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
5: I'm Nora Rahm with these headlines. Ukrainian authorities say Russia launched ballistic missiles and drones at Kyiv last night into this morning, killing at least 9 people. This is the second major attack on Ukraine this week. Spanish authorities say most of the tens of thousands of migrants who crossed the Moroccan border into the Spanish territory of Ceuta Thursday have now returned to their country. At least 67 people died in the attempt. And the Justice Department has moved to dismiss a criminal case against former Olympian David Hearn. He was charged with damaging the Lincoln Memorial reflecting pool. Prosecutors say the damage was caused by a botched installation. I'm Nora Rahm, NPR News in Washington.

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5: I'm Nora Rahm with these headlines. The Justice Department now says the damage done to the Lincoln Memorial reflecting pool was caused by poor installation and workers rushing to complete the project in time for Independence Day celebrations. It's dropping charges against former Olympian David Hurd. Russia launched another major missile and drone attack against the Ukrainian capital Kyiv. Officials say at least 9 people were killed. And after widespread condemnation, FIFA President Gianni Infantino is abandoning a plan to sell World Cup profits to private investors, including the family of President Trump's son-in-law, Jared Kushner. I'm Nora Rahm, NPR News in Washington.

0: This is Weekend Edition from NPR News. I'm Scott Simon.
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3: I'm calling about a word that I used all growing up called ballycatters. Basically a wall of ice that's built up by pans of ice catching up on the shore and on the rocks. Basically, it just makes a wall of jagged pans of ice and slush.
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0: Glenn Hansard, Marketa Irglova, welcome to Fresh Air. Congratulations on the Oscar and all the success you've had with Once. You co-wrote Falling Slowly. Had you ever written a song together before writing for the film?
1: No, that was actually the first song we wrote together. And it was one of those things where I'd been working on the song and I wasn't really sure where I was going with it. All I had was, you know, it was the verse and I had an idea for the chorus. And it was only when I sat down with Mar and I played her the idea, because I was talking about a harmony in the chorus, and she said, well, what if you take the lower one, and or you take the higher one and I'll take the lower one, and, you know, on the moment where it goes, we've still got time. And she and it was, for me, that was like the key of what made the song suddenly work. And then so I wrote the chorus with Mar, and then I really felt like we had a solid song in our hand, and it was something that I could give to John and feel confident with.
0: Glenn, you pointed out that the movie was not written with you in mind as the performer, or with Marketa in mind. Cillian Murphy was supposed to be the star of the film, but he had to back out at the last minute. So I guess that's how you ended up being cast yourself.

That's If You Want Me from the soundtrack of the film Once. My guest co-wrote the song and also starred in the film. Glenn Hansard and Marketa Erglova are my guests. Since neither of you were really actors when you started making Once, although Glenn, you had a part

time. Jazz historian Kevin Whitehead is the author of the books Why Jazz, Play the Way You Feel, The Essential Guide to Jazz Stories on Film, and New Dutch Swing. Singer Tony Bennett died in 2023 at the age of 96. Monday is the 100th anniversary of Bennett's birth. Coming up, Justin Chang reviews I Want Your Sex, the new comedy film from Olivia Wilde. This is Fresh Air.

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4: I'm Louise Schiavone with these headlines. A heat dome is hovering over much of the West with triple-digit temperatures and high winds in the forecast. Nearly 50 million people are under heat alerts. In southern Europe, containment of one wildfire threat has allowed about 200,000 people to return home in southwestern France. Emergency crews have managed to pull back on fire threats in Spain and Portugal as well, but fires persist elsewhere, including in other parts of France and in Greece. The U.S. State Department is urging American citizens to leave the Middle East, saying a significant escalation of attacks involving Iran and its allies is expected across the region. I'm Louise Schiavone, NPR News, Washington.

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5: I'm Luis Giovanni with these headlines. Spain's interior ministry says most of the 50 to 60,000 North African migrants who crossed its border earlier this week have returned to Morocco. The European Union has slated an emergency video conference for the coming week to address the issue. Deadly early morning Russian missile strikes over parts of Kyiv left at least 9 civilians dead and dozens injured in Ukraine. President Trump's social media platform, Truth Social, has begun selling a controversial new service, one aimed at computerized trading firms. For a fee of up to $100,000 a month, Truth Social is offering early access to posts, including major announcements about global affairs and the economy. I'm Louise Schiavone, NPR News, Washington.

0: to. But I'm really glad that I chose to and that the opportunity presented itself to me, that it occurred to me to try to apply to a four-year university. It can be very beneficial and enriching, and, you know, even if it's only for a few months, to live somewhere different, somewhere completely different than the mountains or away from your support system, that forces a kind of new growth. And it's not comfortable. It wasn't for me at all. It's really difficult and lonely and isolating, I think. But because of that, I feel like you have a broader perspective and, I don't know, maybe come to appreciate where you came from even more than you wouldn't have if you'd never left. If anybody has the opportunity to, they should take it or try to make it happen, if at all possible, even if it's just for a short while.
1: One of my favorite kind of moments in the book is when you start to get curious and people had discouraged you from looking outside. And you had assumed a lot of those doors were closed. And I feel like that's a shared assumption across a lot of Appalachia by young people and otherwise, is that I'm from this small town. There's nothing happening here. Nobody's going to be interested in what I have to offer. I'm not from a big city. But when you started to scratch a little bit, you found that maybe those doors weren't as closed as you thought.
0: Definitely. I almost felt like I'd been sold a lie or something. You know, in high school, I don't remember being encouraged to really even apply to college. It was like, well, you can get a scholarship at community college, or, you know, if you're feeling really ambitious, maybe move an hour and a half east to Virginia Tech, you know. But there was no talk of like these bigger colleges or just bigger places to be. It wasn't really encouraged. And even when I first got accepted to Harvard, I had people that were telling me it's going to be so hard. I had somebody tell me they only accepted me because I was going to fill like a diversity box, which I thought was very mean. But I also kind of believed it a little bit. I was like, what in the world would they want with me from Tazewell County, Virginia, which is undoubtedly somewhere they've never heard of? Like, what do I have to offer? So I guess I moved up there and just had that in mind while I was living there. And then I was kind of amazed that people were interested in my story. And, you know, at times I felt pretty self-conscious about it because some people were interested in it for, like, it felt like voyeuristic purposes. Like, oh, Appalachia, like, oh, Trump, you know, they weren't genuinely interested in, like, me or who I was as a person or my experiences. They just kind of wanted to hear this reaffirmation of the stereotypes they thought were true about Appalachia. So it didn't feel like a genuine interest. But yeah, people were very interested in my story and who I was and where I was from. And I just never thought that that could be the case, because living in Appalachia, I just thought that, you know, this is like the most boring place ever. Nothing ever happens. I have nothing to offer anybody outside of here, you know.
1: I would say get ready for more of that, because the book is extremely compelling and it's a page turner, and I think you're going to find a big readership. So, Emily Hackney, thank you so much for coming on Inside Appalachia.
0: Thank you, Mason.
2: All That's Unseen, an Appalachian memoir, is out now from Penguin Random House. Appalachia loves its hot dogs. You can sometimes even clock where someone is from based on how they eat their dogs. Whether they get them with sauce, chili, or coleslaw. Sometimes even how they're cooked. In 2021, Folkways reporter and noted hot dog aficionado Zach Harold filed this story about Yan's Hot Dogs in Fairmont, West Virginia, following the passing of its owner, Russell Yan.
3: Yan's Hot Dogs in Fairmont, West Virginia is a tiny place. There are only 9 seats at the lunch counter inside. And yet this hole in the wall, which doesn't even have a sign out front, has a huge, devoted following. There are regulars who go there for lunch every day. There's even a story about a homesick West Virginia boy stationed in Korea who had his mom cold pack the dogs and ship them overseas. But if you wanted a hot dog from Russell Yan, there were some rules to follow. The hot dogs came with 3 toppings: mustard, diced onion, and Yan's special spicy sauce. You could ask Yan to leave any of those things off, but for goodness sakes, don't ask for anything extra.
4: I mean, you would never say ketchup.

0: U.S. Magistrate Judge Michael Alloy used to practice law in Fairmont, so he knows the rules well.
1: If you said ketchup, you might as well just leave the place. I mean, all the regulars, their heads would pop up, and it would, you just didn't say ketchup. And it may be a felony in Marion County to have requested coleslaw on the hot dog.
0: Russell was so adamant about making these hot dogs and making them his way that he'd get kind of gruff if customers tried any funny business. After he passed, the Marion County Convention and Visitors Bureau shared a photo of him that kind of captures this. It's a photo of Russell standing behind the counter at Yann's just like he did every day. He's a smallish guy with white hair and glasses, dressed in a white polo shirt and a white apron. There are 18 hot dog buns laid out in front of him, ready to be filled and served to customers. And he looks, honestly, a little miffed that someone has taken his photo. But really, that gruffness was just Russell's sense of humor. Marion County Sheriff Jimmy Riffle worked for Russell for over 20 years and got to see the man behind the act.
2: Yeah, if there was a fire in a community, usually when the firefighters got back to station, there would be hot dogs and drinks for them. He had a routine of every Tuesday sending hot dogs and drinks to the West Virginia State Police, because that was the day back then when they gave drivers exams. And a lot of times they didn't get out of the office for lunch. If there was a bad wreck or the police departments were out and the rescue squads were out, you know, that whenever they got back to station, there was always something for them.
0: Russell showed that kind of courtesy to all his customers.
2: If you'd gone in there more than once or twice, he would remember your order. Customers would just come in, sit down, and we knew what they wanted. He'd make them. I'd set them in front of them.
0: He was known to occasionally sneak Little Debbie snack cakes in with kids' orders. And he took the hot dogs on vacation with him.
2: He used to make trips to Disney World in Florida. He would take stuff to make hot dogs there and make them for the staff and the workers in Disney World.
0: Aside from those Florida vacations, Russell was a constant presence at his restaurant, even as he got older and his daughter Kathy returned home to help him run the place. I called her up at the restaurant to talk about her dad.
3: Well, truly, he didn't know anything else. You know, he came from an Italian family that worked hard, and he'd never really had any hobbies or anything, so he always said, what would I do if I stayed home? I wouldn't do anything. You know, I wouldn't have anything to do. So he came to work, and he loved it here. This was his home, you know. This is what he knew, and he enjoyed the people, and you know, it's just you know, the type of person he was and the background he came from.
0: Then, of course, the COVID-19 pandemic hit. Russell, 89 at the time, started staying home to keep from getting sick, but he still made time to pass along the restaurant's secrets to Kathy, including the recipe for Yann's famous sauce, which until recently was known only to Russell.
3: I moved back here with my dad when my mother passed away, and then my promise to him was that I would keep it going. So that's what I'm doing.
0: The restaurant wasn't open for several days following Russell's death. A sign hung on the door, closed, family emergency. Per his wishes, there was no public funeral. But by the end of January, Kathy had the place back open. And ever since, Yann's has been swamped by folks coming by to get a few hot dogs and pay their respects to her dad.
3: I can't even begin to tell you how busy we've been. And then that's the people outpouring their love back in. I don't think he knew the impact that he made on the community. He just did what he thought was the right thing. And everybody thought he was gruff and had a rough exterior, but he was really, really a soft at heart.
2: You didn't forget him once you met him.
0: That's Sheriff Riffle again.
2: He'll be missed, you know, not just by family and friends, but, you know, the community in general. It's just one of those things when somebody passes that there won't be another one.
0: For Inside Appalachia, I'm Zach Harold.
4: 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Coming up, the largest salamander in North America is having a moment in pop culture. But environmental changes are making it hard for the species to maintain its home in the mountains. That's after the break. You're Inside Appalachia. I'm Mason Adams.

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1: Here's your Radio IQ forecast. Cloudy tonight, possibly a shower or rumble of thunder, a little breezy, lows in the upper 60s and lower 70s. More widespread showers and thunderstorms for our Sunday, including potentially stronger storms, fairly breezy, high temperatures reach into the mid-70s to around 86 for the Charlottesville area. Still cloudy Monday, with another chance for showers and storms, a little breezy, highs in the mid-70s to mid-80s across the listening area.
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4: This year, the Eastern Hellbender became Kentucky's first ever state amphibian. The mammoth salamander was once abundant along Appalachia's waterways, but it struggled to maintain healthy populations amid climate change and human activity. In 2024, the U.S. Fish and Wildlife Service proposed listing the animal as endangered under the Endangered Species Act. WKYU's Hope Heffley has more on conservationists' efforts to preserve the hellbender.
5: Hellbenders are the largest salamanders in all of North America, reaching over 2 feet in length with its large paddle-like tail. They're slimy, not very cute, and often referred to by nicknames like snot otters. But they are important for the ecosystems they live in, prompting Kentucky legislators to designate eastern hellbenders as the official state amphibian this year. They faced continued population strain for over a century, and that decline is informing researchers about larger problems.
6: They're in the Green River. They're in the eastern part of the state, the Lakey and the Cumberland. That's about the only places we have them. They used to be in the Ohio River back, you know, a couple hundred years ago, when, before all the dams and stuff went in. But, you know, you probably won't find them there now.
5: That's Monty McGregor with the Kentucky Department of Fish and Wildlife. Inside rows of chilled tanks at a lab in Frankfort, his team is raising dozens of hellbenders that will eventually be released into the wild. In 2024, the U.S. Fish and Wildlife Service proposed the species be listed as federally endangered. Hellbender's presence in streams across Kentucky, Tennessee, and West Virginia can indicate highly oxygenated water and unspoiled habitat, making them useful to researchers and conservationists like McGregor.
6: They have to have nice, clean water that's not got a lot of silt in it to allow their eggs to hatch. So when you muddy up a river, then you basically interfere with its ability to breathe a little bit, and also its ability to catch its food, and also for the eggs to hatch and the young to survive.
5: The biggest risk factors for hellbender populations are human land and waterway alteration and pollution. McGregor says there's no simple fix. Once a population has been impacted, it can take decades to see any improvement from conservation efforts.
6: It could be also the water quality has improved, but now there's not enough of them to reproduce. So there's not many breeding populations left in the state.
5: Kentucky Fish and Wildlife has worked over the last decade to remove locks and dams from the state streams. That's because they prevent the movement of fish and other species migrating from the Ohio River and distributing their populations. Conservation efforts are also ongoing in neighboring states like Tennessee. Dale McGinnity is the senior curator of ectotherms at the Nashville Zoo, which has been involved in hellbender conservation since 2003. He says their declining population disrupts a vital food chain within regional waterways.
7: As larvae, they're prey species for a lot of fish and other aquatic mammals, and even as adults, they're prey items for otters. And then as larvae, they're predators on a lot of aquatic invertebrates.
5: McGinnity says without hellbenders, crayfish populations consume too much of the organic matter in streams and rivers, leading to an unhealthy chemical balance. He believes contaminants from stormwater runoff, rock and mineral particles, and herbicides that are sprayed on crops are impeding hellbenders from reproducing.
7: I would say ag is probably the biggest change to most watersheds, and it had the largest impact for most watersheds. But also, you know, cities and towns have stormwater runoff that picks up other things, too, that can negatively impact a watershed.
5: While this work is ongoing, conservationists like McGregor say one of the best tactics to bolster hellbender populations is education.
8: The more people are familiar with what causes things to be rare and endangered, you know, will help them understand how we can correct those kind of things to help. You help maintain these species that we have and provide optimum population to our next generation of people.
5: For the Appalachian Mid-South Newsroom, I'm Hope Heffley.
4: With the nation's 250th birthday, there's been a lot of remembrance of the war for independence, including the battles that took place in the South, in multiple states that make up Appalachia. In Kings Mountain, North Carolina, an exhibit highlights the role of the Catawba Nation in the Revolutionary War. The tribal group lived in the Charlotte area and supported the colonial army at almost every major battle and skirmish that took place in the South. WFAE's Marshall Terry reports.
9: The AC is blasting on a hot July morning in the small Kings Mountain Historical Museum downtown. Displays showcasing weapons, pottery, and a typical Catawba Nation dwelling take up the main room. The exhibit is called Choosing Sides, the Catawba Nation and the Fight for Independence. At the time of the Revolution, the Catawba were a small tribe thought to number around 300 people living in a reservation near present-day Rock Hill.
10: There had been over 1,000 in 1759, but due to a vicious smallpox epidemic that summer, literally from 1759 to 1760, their population went from 1,000 to about 300.
9: That's Inslee Guffey.
10: I'm the archivist for the Catawba Nation.
9: The Catawba were surrounded by colonists in what was then the Carolina backcountry. Since most of those colonists were siding with the Patriots, the Catawba decided to do so as well. They sensed it was best for their survival. Also, the nearby rival Cherokee tribe was siding with the Loyalists. In early 1775, the Catawba sent a delegation to Charleston, then called Charlestown.
10: And they were met by the Committee of Safety, who offered them regular pay as militiamen, pledged to honor the reservation borders and to stop the price gouging. All of these were problems that the Catawba at the time were having with the colonial government.
11: How did they contribute to the conflict?
10: They weren't your stand in the line and fight kind of traditional, you know, at that time European and American military. They served as scouts, as skirmishers, as backcountry guides.
9: It's not clear how many Catawba warriors became casualties. At the entrance to the exhibit, museum director and curator Michael Turner Webb points to a banner emblazoned with about 60 names, all Catawba who fought alongside the Patriots.
12: They don't sound like Native Americans. You see names such as Peter Harris, Billy Williams, Patrick Brown, John Nettles, regular American names. They were already acclimated in the lifestyles of living amongst new European settlers in this area.
9: Webb says it's important for the museum to take the opportunity of the 250th anniversary of the founding of the United States to focus on the indigenous contribution to that period in history.
12: Not too often do we hear stories of these groups that also participated during the American Revolutionary War. And so here we highlight and commemorate not only the birth of a nation, but also other groups that we tend to not really think about.
11: Why do you think that is that we don't hear these stories that often?
12: One of the reasons I would say it's still an ongoing research. As far as the many roles that people played, we have been able, with the research here at the museum, to uncover these stories.
9: Some of the promises made to the Catawba by the colonial government were later undone. By the 1790s, settlers were encroaching on their land. But the warriors who served alongside the Patriots in the Revolutionary War remained proud of their contributions. Today, the tribe is based in Rock Hill and has over 3,300 members. The exhibit, Choosing Sides, the Catawba Nation and the Fight for Independence, is on display at the Kings Mountain Historical Museum through late October and is free to the public. I'm Marshall Terry.

0: As with other Appalachian states, Pennsylvania's population is getting older. This will likely create new healthcare challenges. In the series Designing Dignity, WESA's Kylie Kaczynski visited Japan, a country with an aging population, to learn how it's preparing. This week, Kaczynski explores chronic care, a major driver of healthcare spending. Japan has tried to reduce hospitalizations by providing care in the patient's home, but a workforce shortage could threaten the program's success.
1: In Yokosuka, Japan, Kunio Koizumi was recovering from a fall in March when his care manager, Noriko Suzuki, arrived at his home on a Saturday afternoon.
2: Ohayou gozaimasu!
3: Hi!
1: Koizumi is lying in a hospital bed in the living room watching baseball on TV. At 78 years old, Koizumi has dementia and a severe heart condition. Suzuki gets to work checking his temperature and updating a shared set of notes for the aides that visit every day. She checks to see if Koizumi has been taking his medication and eating his meal delivery that arrives in a bento box. Koizumi's older brother Isao is visiting as he does every day, but Koizumi says he should be the one looking after Isao.
4: He's been coming without fail every morning around 7, bringing me something to eat. He's my older brother. It's the wrong way around, isn't it? I'm the one being looked after.
1: Koizumi is one of many older adults in Japan who receive routine medical care at home. It's part of the country's strategy to reduce overcrowding at hospitals. It also allows doctors to spend more time with each patient. Dr. Kenichi Uchida arrives shortly after Suzuki to physically examine Koizumi. But he spends most of the visit talking with his patient. Uchida says home-based care changed the way he approaches medicine.
4: When I was a hospital doctor, I paid almost no attention to a patient's life history or personal background. There wasn't the time, and my focus was much more on being a craftsman, repairing organs.
1: He says making house calls required him to spend more time with patients and get to know them.
4: When you're working in a hospital, you're constantly looking for medical problems and working through them. That's critical. But when someone has come home, the medical aspect is only about 20% of the picture.
1: The rest is communication, social stimulation. Across town, Suzuki and Dr. Uchida visit the Tanaka family. Kunihiro Tanaka has dementia. Suzuki visits his home routinely, but she spends most of her time chatting with Kunihiro's wife, Yoshiko. As her husband's condition has deteriorated, Yoshiko says Suzuki's visits are a lifeline.
4: The time when Tsuyuki-san comes in is honestly my only real respite. That's the truth. Having someone to chat with, it really helps so much.
1: Giving caregivers an outlet is one of several tasks care managers like Suzuki take care of during a home visit. She's also updating notes in an instant messaging app shared by home health aides, care managers, and physicians. While home visits can keep the elderly out of hospitals where there's a risk of infection or delirium, a persistent workforce shortage in Japan is threatening the future of home-based care. Japan has implemented a specialized visa program designed to attract health workers from neighboring countries to boost the workforce. But becoming a certified care manager is a complicated process, and health workers must speak Japanese. Dr. Uchida says whatever strategies lawmakers come up with, the goal should be to maintain a high quality of care for all Japanese, regardless of income.
4: Whether you're the emperor or on welfare, you receive essentially the same treatment. That's the biggest difference between Japanese and American healthcare. Here, no one has to worry. Of course, the question of how to fund it is a major social issue, a political one that heavily influences elections.
1: Healthcare funding is a political football in the United States, too. We're just beginning to see the impact of federal cuts to Medicaid. Because it's the single largest payer for nursing homes, the future of Medicaid spending has a direct effect on elder care. Japan covers most of the cost of elder care through its national long-term insurance. Several states in the U.S. are exploring a similar program. The first in the nation will launch in Washington State next month. Will it help families cover costs? That's next time. From Yokosuka, Japan, and Pittsburgh, Pennsylvania, I'm Kylie Kaczynski. This series is part of a fellowship with the Association of Healthcare Journalists, supported by the Commonwealth Fund.

0: With its distinctive Dalmatian pattern and splash of red, the spotted lanternfly stands out as a threat to dozens of plants. The insect is well on its way to becoming one of the worst pests American agriculture has ever seen, with potential to cause millions, perhaps billions of dollars in losses to crops. WVPB's Chris Schultz spoke with WVU Extension entomologist Carlos Quesada to learn more about the insect and how to stop its spread.
1: So what is a spotted lanternfly?
2: Spotted lanternfly is an invasive species that was accidentally brought from Asia. They was first detected in Pennsylvania, and then in West Virginia, it was first detected in 2019. Since then, we have detected these insects in 20 different counties in West Virginia. This is an invasive pest. They have a sucking mouth part. So the sucking mouth part, just imagine something like a straw. So they introduce their mouth part into the plant tissue and they suck that fluid in the plants.
1: What is it about the spotted lanternfly that makes it a pest?
2: Because it can reduce a plant's health or can, in some cases, kill a plant. So this insect can actually feed in over 70 species of plants. Stone fruit trees, grapes are very susceptible to these insects, but it can also attack or feed on important hardwood trees. Indirectly, this insect also produces honeydew. It's very rich on sugar, and which attract wasps. The honeydew I mentioned that they produce a fungus that is created on top of the leaves. So this stop a little bit photosynthesis from the plants.
1: What can West Virginians do to help reduce or mitigate this invasion?
2: One of the most important part to mitigate this invasion is by stopping their spread. I like to give an example of this pest was detected in Pennsylvania, and then it was detected in Indiana, but not in Ohio. Now it's in Ohio, but it was detected first in Indiana because we as a human moved there. If you have a spotted lanternfly in your home and you're planning to move anything from your patio to another state or another county, you should double check that you're not bringing these insects. And when I say that insect, it can be egg, nymph, or adult stage. And that being said, these insects can lay eggs in any flat surface. So anything that is on your patio can have eggs. That is just stopping the spread. Now, if you have them in your garden and you don't like them, you have basically two options. One is non-chemical and chemical. So the non-chemical could be things like just smash them, right? Another non-chemical could be a trap. The chemical options, you can apply an insecticide.
1: So how would somebody be able to identify a spotted lanternfly, both fully mature and also potentially as a nymph, for example?
2: So the nymph stage are black with white spots. Just before they became adults is red and has some white dots. As an adult, they have wings that have black spots, and then they also on the wings they have red, black, and white. They have a good size in an adult, so it's about an inch.
0: That was Carlos Quesada speaking with Chris Schultz about the invasive spotted lanternfly. For more than 50 years, East Tennessee's Connie Jordan Green has written everything, from young adult novels to a long-running newspaper column about gardening. Her poetry explores the natural world, living on a farm, and growing up in a secret Tennessee city built during World War II. Inside Appalachia producer Bill Lynch spoke with Green about her childhood and her latest collection of poetry, Nameless as the Minnows. She started by reading a poem from the new book.
3: Would you like to read something?
4: Yes, I would love to read from Nameless as the Minnows. I'll just begin by reading a poem called Feeding. Feeding. I wake to the sound of a tractor chugging across the field. Feeding time. And I remember those first years, how the cows called us each evening, silhouetted against the metal sky, vapor rising with each bellow. How you shed suit and white shirt, pulled on boots and jeans, headed for the barn, our young son in tow. How each evening you split firewood, stacked it on the porch. How all day I lugged logs to our small fireplace, the house a cave we tried to heat. Those children we fed, warmed, gave what love we knew to give. How the days lingered into dusk and dark, and we fell asleep to the sound of wind at the corners, woke once more to hungry cattle, hungry children, the rhythm of our lives.
3: You live in East Tennessee, so
4: yes.
3: Were you from Eastern Tennessee, or were you from someplace else?
4: I was born in West Virginia, born in Granttown. My family moved back to southeastern Kentucky when I guess I was 5 or 6 months old. So I really have no memories of West Virginia. My mother had grown up in the coal mining area of southeastern Kentucky, and my dad had grown up in Virginia, but he was working for Copper Coal Company at the time of the Depression, and he was sent to my mother's hometown. They met and married, and he was sent to West Virginia first, and then my mother went there and they married. So I grew up in Oak Ridge in Tennessee, though, because during the war, my dad was hired to work in one of the nuclear facilities. And so we came to Oak Ridge when I was six, just ready to enter first grade, and I did all of my schooling in Oak Ridge.
3: What was Oak Ridge, like growing up?
4: You know, when you're a child, you don't realize how different a place is. As an adult, I look back upon it and think, well, it was sort of a strange place to grow up. It was, of course, a fence city. We went in and out gates. My parents had to show their badges. But it was just a part of life. And I grew up with kids living in the same sort of houses I lived in. Some of the parents of my friends were laborers. Some of them were physicists. It was a very mixed group, but we were all equals. You know, there was no sense of, okay, his dad does something more important than my dad, because nobody knew what our dads were doing anyway. We just knew they went to work behind even more gates and came out and came home.
3: You'd have grown up during, I guess, the height of the Cold War. I mean, and living in near a nuclear facility, were you ever worried about that?
4: No. And none of us did. It wasn't as if we were frightened children. We were all happy-go-lucky kids, as kids should be.
3: When did you take an interest in poetry?
4: I was always interested in writing. I didn't think I could write poetry, but I was always interested in writing, and worked on the school newspaper and did that sort of thing. And I took creative writing along with all my math classes. I always took whatever writing classes were available. I started writing stories for my kids and my nephews and nieces, and then I finally got a little more serious about it and joined a writing group. And made myself learn to write a lot of different things. And I began by writing novels for young people. And I had a couple of those published by Macmillan. And I also wrote a newspaper column, which I just stumbled into also because I had written an essay about gardening that won a prize at a Writer's Day in Virginia. Somebody on the local newspaper knew I'd written that and asked if I would like to write a column for the summer on gardening. So I said, sure, I can do that. So I did that. And at the end of the summer, the editor said, well, why don't you just write on into the winter? He said, you can just continue writing this as long as you have something to say. So I wrote that for 42 and a half years. And along with that, I was writing stories for young people. And then I started getting a little more serious about poetry and entering it in contests. And I could write a poem while I was waiting for one of my kids to finish gymnastics or whatever, and I was sitting in the car or up on the bleachers. So I just started writing more and more poetry, and that became my main emphasis, and it has been for the last probably 30 years, maybe 25 anyway.

0: This summer, the Nelsonville Music Festival in Southeast Ohio celebrated its 20th anniversary. The festival has functioned as a showcase, especially for bands from Ohio, the Ohio River Valley, and Greater Appalachia. This year's lineup included performances from Wednesday, Geese, S.G. Goodman, and others. Producer Abby Neff went to the festival and recorded this audio postcard.
1: And what do you do, Maya?
2: I'm a photographer, filmmaker, all-around artist. I'm working the event. I have a content pass, and I'm on the photo team.
1: What has been your favorite part about working the show?
2: Honestly, I think meeting all the people I'm photographing. I've gotten a lot more comfortable throughout the weekend just going up to people and being like, hey, you look cool, let me take your photo. And everyone's so open and receptive, and even if they're not, they're really cool and chill about it. And it's just, I get to meet community and create community throughout my work, which is great.

0: Crazy enough, this is my first year.
1: Me too.
0: No way.
1: Yeah, way.
0: That's crazy. I mean, I'm so happy to be here. This will not be my last, for sure.
2: We're Wednesday. We're from North Carolina.

0: Twin Banks.
1: Drew Banks.
2: How long have you guys been coming to Nelsonville Music Festival?
0: Since I was very young. How old do you, would you say?
1: Little kid, probably one or two, I would guess. Yes, for most of your life.
2: And what's your favorite thing about Nelsonville Music Festival?
0: Just being around so many friends and family. I feel like you see Athens is such a close town, and you see so many people you know here like every day. So it's just fun to hang out with people that you love.
2: How long have you been going?
1: Probably almost since it started 20 years ago. I don't know if I was at the first one, but one of the first few, and I've been volunteering for over 10 years now.

0: favorite artist that you've seen?
1: This year?
0: Of all time.
1: Oh wow. Gosh, hard to say. I mean, Willie was iconic. I'm super looking forward to Marcus King. Last night, Gillian Welsh, Dave Rollins was one of the best sets I've seen
0: in
1: Nelsonville. It was unbelievable. Mm-hmm.

Till next time, thanks for joining us as we journey throughout Appalachia. Our theme music is by Matt Jackford. Other music this week was provided by Blue Dot Sessions, Flatten Scruggs, Tim Bing, Paul Loomis, John Ingram, and Mary Hott, and Hello June. Bill Lynch is our producer. Abby Neff is our associate producer. Our executive producer is Eric Douglas. Irina Zhurov is our editor. 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
2: Here's your Radio IQ forecast. Cloudy tonight, possibly a shower or rumble of thunder, a little breezy, lows in the upper 60s and lower 70s. More widespread showers and thunderstorms for our Sunday, including potentially stronger storms, fairly breezy, high temperatures reach into the mid-70s to around 86 for the Charlottesville area. Still cloudy Monday, with another chance for showers and storms, a little breezy, highs in the mid-70s to mid-80s across the listening area.
3: This is Embodied from PRX and WUNC. I'm Anita Rao. I am in my third trimester of pregnancy, and I've been thinking a lot about what this transition to motherhood means for my brain, body, and sense of self.
4: Certainly in kind of Western culture, we've forgotten that there is a process that happens when someone becomes a mother. And what we're learning is that, for example, the brain changes in that process are as seismic as those that happen in adolescence.
3: Today, science writer Lucy Jones on matrescence.
5: Live from NPR News in Washington, I'm Luis Schiavone. Spanish Prime Minister Pedro Sanchez is accusing some of his European Union counterparts of being selfish in their response to a dramatic influx of migrants from Morocco to the Spanish enclave of Ceuta. Terry Schultz reports most member countries are worried about their borders.
6: Spain said none of the roughly 50,000 people who crossed into its northern enclave Ceuta from Morocco made it even to the Spanish mainland, much less through Spain into other EU countries. But the fear that the EU's passport-free travel zone would make it too easy for them to do that has provoked great angst inside the bloc. Ceuta is not part of this so-called Schengen zone, and Spain checks incoming visitors. But Italy nonetheless suspended the travel privileges with Spain for a month, and 22 of the 27 EU prime ministers called for a meeting of interior ministers to discuss how to reinforce borders, a video conference that will now take place on Tuesday. Spain says this attitude is polarizing and even unlawful, calling for more solidarity. For NPR News, I'm Terry Schultz in Brussels.
5: President Trump's social media platform, Truth Social, has begun selling a controversial new service for up to $100,000 a month. Truth Social is offering early access to major posts from the president and others about global affairs and the economy. But how close does this get to insider trading? NPR's Bobby Allen has more.
7: I talked to lawyers who formerly worked at the Securities and Exchange Commission, and they said this service looks like it violates insider trading laws against misusing public information to give certain investors an upper hand. Say, the president posts about the Strait of Hormuz, and a trader uses that to make money on oil futures. Democrats, too, have taken notice. They've been criticizing this. Senators Elizabeth Warren and Adam Schiff wrote a letter to the SEC demanding an investigation.
5: NPR's Bobby Allen reporting. The National Weather Service has issued extreme heat advisories or warnings for a wide swath of the country. Nearly 50 million people are under heat alerts as temperatures climb into the triple digits, and record highs are expected across parts of the West throughout the weekend. NPR's Chris Arnold reports the brunt of the heat wave is being felt from Southern California through the Southwest as far north as Montana.
8: This heat wave could set temperature records in several states. Mark Chouinard is a meteorologist at the National Weather Service.
9: Today could be around 116 in Phoenix, right at their daily record, up to 109 in Tucson tomorrow, 106 in Billings, Montana today.
8: Health officials warn heat exhaustion and heat stroke can sneak up on people and recommend moving to a cooler area if you feel dizzy, nauseous, or weak. They also recommend calling 911 if a person seems confused or becomes unconscious, and possibly cooling them in a tub of cold water immediately. Chris Arnold, NPR News.
5: This is NPR. Louisiana's largest school district is hanging up posters of the Ten Commandments before the school year starts next week. This after a federal appeals court cleared the way for the posters. The Gulf States Newsroom's Aubrey Yuhas reports.
10: The Fifth Circuit allowed Louisiana's law requiring public schools to display the Ten Commandments in every classroom to take effect in February. Ruling a lawsuit filed by families and civil rights groups was premature because the posters hadn't been displayed yet. Some districts hung them right away, but others waited, including Jefferson Parish, a New Orleans suburb that enrolls more than 45,000 students. In July, the district's chief legal counsel told principals to install donated posters before teachers returned to campus. A spokesperson for the ACLU of Louisiana said they plan to ask the U.S. Supreme Court to decide if the state's